That's Bud Powell here on NEPM playing A Night in Tunisia, a 1951 recording of Dizzy Gillespie's original, a tune that originated as interlude, sung by Sarah Vaughan as interlude, played by Lenny Tristano as interlude. As A Night in Tunisia, it's in the Grammy Hall of Fame. And here played by the great Bud Powell, as Bob Dylan would say. Bud Powell with Curly Russell on bass and Max Roach on drums, A Night in Tunisia. Yesterday was Bud Powell's 102nd birthday anniversary. We'll hear more from the pianist about 15 minutes from now with Bud playing I Want to Be Happy and Autumn in New York. This is 88.5 NEPM. I'm Tom Reaney. Thanks for tuning in for this Monday night's Jazz on Mode and the great Bud Powell. We'll hear Matt Wilson's latest with Tia Fuller. We'll hear Count Basie and some Kansas City swing, Basie, Julia Lee, and Jay McShann. Wes Montgomery at the half note. And later tonight, a new release by John Batiste. He plays music by Thelonious Monk, including Reflections and Brilliant Corners. Let's continue with a new release by Monty Alexander, Jamaican-born Monty Alexander. His latest is called A Jamaican in Paris. Here's Monty playing Marvin Gaye's What's Going On.

That's Grant Stewart here on NEPM playing The Intimacy of the Blues. Tune composed by Billy Strayhorn and played by Grant Stewart on his debut release, Downtown Sounds. This was made for Criss Cross in 1992. That was Brad Meldow at the piano and Joe Magnarelli on trumpet, Peter Washington on bass, and Kenny Washington on drums. Tenor saxophonist Grant Stewart, The Intimacy of the Blues. Liz Wright sang How I Got Over, a gospel classic composed by Clara Ward, a favorite of both Mahalia Jackson and Aretha Franklin. And hear from Liz Wright's new release, Nearness. It's a beautiful duo album by Liz with pianist and organist Kenny Banks. Liz Wright, How I Got Over. We begin with Monty Alexander. He played Marvin Gaye's What's Going On. Monty Alexander's new release is A Jamaican in Paris. We'll hit Bud Powell in just a moment. Also in this next set, Mulgrew Miller and Matt Wilson. Stay tuned as well tonight for some Kansas City Swing from Julia Lee, Jay McShann, and Count Basie. And later tonight, we have Cannonball Adderley and John Coltrane playing the sleeper. This is 88.5 NEPM, where Jazz on the Mode is funded by AARP, connecting people, experience, and communities across Massachusetts, aarp.org/MA. Let's continue with Bud Powell. Yesterday, his birthday anniversary. Bud, born in New York, September 27th of 1924. Earl Randolph Powell, a son of Harlem, and a brilliant pianist and modernist who was there with Charlie Parker, Thelonious Monk, Dizzy Gillespie, and the cohort of innovators who established modern jazz bebop in the mid-40s. Here's Bud in 1953, a great session that he made for Blue Note, with George DeVivier on bass and Art Taylor on drums. From this set, we'll hear Bud's original Collard Greens and Black Eyed Peas and his beautiful reading of Autumn in New York. Let's begin with this standard composed by Vincent Eumanns, Bud Powell, I Wanna Be Happy.

That's Matt Wilson here on NEPM with Fuller Love, tune composed by Bobby Watson, and here featuring Tia Fuller on alto saxophone. This is from Matt Wilson's new release, Good Trouble, Matt's homage to the late Congressman John Lewis. There were Jeff Lederer on tenor saxophone, Dan Clement at the piano, Ben Allison on bass, Matt Wilson on drums. A showcase for Tia Fuller, Fuller Love, from Matt Wilson's Good Trouble. From Mulgrew Miller's Time and Again, we heard I'll Keep Loving You, beautiful reading by Mulgrew Miller of the song composed by Bud Powell. And we began with Bud Powell. He played Autumn in New York, Collard Greens and Black Eyed Peas, and I Want to Be Happy, three of the titles recorded by Bud on a session made for Blue Note in 1953, featuring George DeVivier on bass and Art Taylor on drums. From the amazing Bud Powell Volume 2, Earl Randolph Bud Powell, yesterday his 102nd birthday anniversary. I've got a couple of features on Bud Powell. One is called Bob Dylan, Robert Johnson and Bud Powell. The other is featuring George DeVivier on bass and Art Taylor on drums. From the amazing Bud Powell Volume 2, Earl Randolph Bud Powell, yesterday his 102nd birthday anniversary. I've got a couple of features on Bud Powell. One is called Bob Dylan, Robert Johnson, and Bud Powell.

For Count Basie with Joe Turner, less than 10 minutes from now, the classic Call It Stormy Monday. Let's continue with Lenny Tristano. Here in 1946 with Billy Bauer on guitar, Lenny Tristano is at the piano playing the Dizzy Gillespie original. Before it became known as A Night in Tunisia, it was called Interlude.

Yoko Miwa here on NEPM playing Thelonious Monk's In Walk Bud. Here from the album Keep Talking with Yoko Miwa at the piano, Will Slater on bass and Scott Goulding on drums. Yoko Miwa plays Friday night at Scholars in Boston with a show beginning at 7. And before Yoko, we heard Lenny Tristano with guitarist Billy Bauer. Tristano played Dizzy Gillespie's Interlude, tune also known as A Night in Tunisia. And here from the complete keynote recordings that Lenny Tristano made 1946 and 47. Count Basie is next in Jazz on the Mode. 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Let's continue with some Kansas City swing. We'll hear Julia Lee and J. Max Shan in this set. And here we have the Count Basie Orchestra with Big Joe Turner, who sings T-Bone Walker's blues standard Call It Stormy Monday.

turn the lights down and really have a ball. Oh, tonight's the night. Yes, tonight's the night. We're gonna do some rockin'.

That's Count Basie here on NEPM playing Corner Pockets. The tune composed by Basie's longtime rhythm guitarist Freddie Green, it's one that's even better known when sung by the likes of Joe Williams as Until I Met You. And here from an album that the Basie Band made with Milt Jackson in 1978, Bags and Basie, Corner Pockets. Jay McShann was at the piano singing Confessin' the blues classic composed by McShann in the early 40s. Here from his mid-70s release, The Last of the Blue Devils, a session featuring Paul Quinichette, Buddy Tate, Joe Newman, and John Scofield. Jay McShann, Confessin' the Blues. Jay Canna's group played Robin's Nest. That's from Jay Canna's recording Kansas City Express. Robin's Nest, the Illinois Jacquet classic, here featuring Richie Kamuka on tenor sax, Bill Berry on trumpet, and Nat Pierce at the piano. From Jay Canna's Kansas City Express, Robin's Nest. We heard Julia Lee on a session made in Kansas City in 1949. The wonderful pianist and singer Julia Lee, Tonight's the Night. And we began with Count Basie and Joe Turner, Call It Stormy Monday. And I saw Basie's 1979 session, Kansas City Shout. Kansas City Swing for this Monday night's Jazz on the Mode here on NEPM. Stay tuned tonight for John Batiste. He plays music of Thelonious Monk on a new release called Monk Meditations. And we'll hear Wes Montgomery at the Half Note and Christian McBride at the Village Vanguard. This is 88.5 NEPM. I'm Tom Reaney. Nice to be with you on this Monday night with Jazz on the Mode, which is funded by WFCR's partners, Amherst, Hampshire, Mount Holyoke, and Smith Colleges, and the University of Massachusetts, Amherst. Let's continue here on NEPM with a couple of recordings that feature Abraham Burton, a great tenor saxophonist born in New York in 1971. Abe Burton attended the Hart School of Music and is now on the faculty at Hart in the program named for Jackie McLean, the Jackie McLean Institute of Jazz. Abraham Burton, a wonderful big-tone tenor, high energy. I've enjoyed seeing Abe in Hartford and Northampton, as well as New York City. And he'll be here this week as guest soloist with the Northampton Jazz Workshop at the Drake in Amherst on Wednesday night. Well, hey, Abraham Burton in this set with Steve Davis playing Big East. And let's continue with Burton here with Lewis Hayes playing the Horace Silver classic, Senor Blues.

That's Ulysses Owens Jr. here on NEPM playing Road Life. That's off Owens' recent release, Around the World with You. Ulysses Owens at the drums, Yasushi Nakamura on bass. That was Tyler Bullock at the piano. And that was Nanami Haruta on trombone. I saw Nanami for the first time a couple of weeks ago. She was with Samara Joy at Jazz Cultural. She played an amazing, unforgettable solo on Three Little Words. And here with Ulysses Owens Jr. for this recording of West Montgomery's Road Song. That was preceded by Steve Davis from the album For Real. We heard Stevie D's original Big East, Steve Davis trombone, Larry Willis at the piano, Abraham Burton on tenor saxophone. And before Steve Davis, we heard Lewis Hayes from the album Serenade for Horace. We heard Senior Blues that featured Desron Douglas on bass, Steve Nelson on vibes, and once again, Abraham Burton on tenor saxophone. Burton is in Amherst on Wednesday night for this week's Northampton Jazz Workshop, Music at the Drake on Wednesday at 7:30. Abraham Burton this week with the Green Street Trio for the Northampton Jazz Workshop. 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Well, let's continue with Christian McBride, the McBride Trio, here at the Village Vanguard, playing Fried Pies, another West Montgomery tune. And heads up, Christian McBride will be at UMass Amherst on Thursday, October 22nd, playing Bauke Auditorium with the ensemble Ursa Major. That's a group that features the great saxophonist Nicole Glover. Here we have Christian McBride with Christian Sands at the piano and Ulysses Owens Jr. on drums at the Vanguard. This is Fried Pies.

That's Wes Montgomery here on NEPM playing D Natural Blues. Wes Montgomery's original from the incredible jazz guitar of Wes Montgomery, the 1960 recording made for Riverside, and then with Tommy Flanagan at the piano, Percy Heath on bass, Albert Heath on drums. D Natural Blues preceded by Wes playing Willow Weep for Me, Alan Grant the MC for that performance at the Half Note, 1965. Wes Montgomery, the Wynton Kelly Trio. The album is Smokin' at the Half Note. And before the two with Wes, we heard Wes Montgomery's Fried Pies, played by Christian McBride with Ulysses Owens and Christian Sands. Christian McBride Trio, live at the Village Vanguard. Christian McBride is with the ensemble Ursa Major for a concert at UMass Amherst Bauko Auditorium on Thursday, October 22nd at 7:30. 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Stay tuned tonight for John Batiste, his new release of music by Thelonious Monk, from which we'll hear Blue Monk, Brilliant Corners, and In Walk Bud. Let's continue with something new from the saxophonist Rob Dixon. Like Wes Montgomery, Dixon is an Indianapolis native, and this new release is called Naptown Soul, produced by Dave Stryker, who's here on guitar. Let's hear Rob Dixon playing Bumpin' on Sunset.

That's John Coltrane with Cannonball Adderley here on NEPM and the Coltrane original, The Sleeper. That's from Cannonball Adderley Quintet in Chicago, recorded in 1959, not long before Kind of Blue. And here the Miles Davis Sextet minus Miles, Wynton Kelly at the piano, Paul Chambers on bass, and Jimmy Cobb on drums. Cannonball and Coltrane, The Sleeper. Jim Snidero played Embraceable You. That's off Snidero's recent release, an homage to Charlie Parker. The album is called Bird Feathers. The saxophonist Jim Snidero with Peter Washington and Joe Farnsworth. Embraceable You. We heard Bobby Broom playing Alfie's theme, music composed by Sonny Rollins for the soundtrack of Alfie. And hear from Bobby Broom's homage to Sonny Rollins, Notes of Thanks. We began that set with Rob Dixon. He played Wes Montgomery's Bumpin' on Sunset. That's off a new release from the Indianapolis-based saxophonist Rob Dixon, produced by Dave Stryker. It's called Naptown Soul. This is 88.5 NEPM, the John Coltrane Centennial last Wednesday. We'll hear more of Coltrane this Wednesday night, about an hour devoted to John Coltrane and some of the great ballad recordings he made. We'll hear Coltrane playing Body and Soul, and Every Time We Say Goodbye, Violets for Your Furs, and Ruby, My Dear, Lush Life. And I'm old-fashioned. John Coltrane, Wednesday night, along with some music by Buddy Rich, a couple of sets of from albums that Buddy Rich made in homage to Count Basie, sessions with Harry Sweets Edison. That's part of the lineup for Wednesday's Jazz on the Mode here at 88.5 NEPM. Let's continue with something new from John Batiste. Actually, two albums that Batiste has just released through Verve Records, Monk Movements and Monk Meditations. Piano solo treatments of songs by Thelonious Monk. Thelonious Monk, and let's hear a handful of them now. Here's John Batiste playing Blue Monk.

That's John Batiste here on NEPM with a set of tunes by Thelonious Monk. Batiste with two new releases from Verve Records, Monk Movements and Monk Meditations. From Movements, we've heard In Walk Bud. 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From Movements, Brilliant Corners. From Meditations, Reflections. And from Monk Movements, we began the set with Blue Monk. John Batiste at the piano from the albums Monk Movements and Monk Meditations. 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A reminder that Abraham Burton is the guest soloist Wednesday night with the Northampton Jazz Workshop. Music of the Drake this Wednesday at 7:30. Tenor saxophonist Abraham Burton. Yoko Miwa Trio with Michaela Shirley at Scholars in Boston on Friday night at 7. And the singer Nicole Zoraitis is with her quartet this Saturday evening in the Indigo Room at the Mehewi in Great Barrington. Shows by Nicole Zoraitis on Saturday evening at 5:30 and 7:30. Next Wednesday, October 7th, a special 30-year anniversary celebration of the Amherst Jazz Orchestra conducted by David Sporney. That takes place at the Drake next Wednesday, October 7th, in tribute to the Amherst Jazz Orchestra. And also next Wednesday, pianist Craig Taborn, a recent MacArthur Genius Grant recipient. Craig Taborn is with a trio at Bucco Auditorium at UMass Wednesday, October 7th, music at 7:30. Next Saturday night, October 10th, the great Liz Wright is singing at Berkeley Performance Center in Boston with a show at 8. Let's continue with Esther Phillips, the legendary Little Esther, here in Los Angeles. She sings this great song by Jimmy Van Heusen and Johnny Burke, It Could Happen to You.

was a wonder. I was a little curious.

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1: And that was Brigadier Brenda Moridi, Provincial Head of Corporate Communications at South Africa's Police Service in Gauteng, speaking with Focus on Africa's Charles Gitonga. 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
2: Now, we were talking on the programme yesterday about the case of an 87-year-old woman in Spain, Marie Carmen Abascal, who'd been forcibly removed on a stretcher from the apartment she'd lived in the Spanish capital, Madrid. She'd been there for more than 70 years, and she was evicted because the company that owns her block wanted to put the rent up from 500 euros to more than 2,000, and she said she couldn't afford it. Well, she's been allowed back in, according to her lawyer. That is an update on that story. The issue, though, well, her eviction has led to massive protests across Spain, people complaining about the soaring cost of living there. Not just a Spanish issue, as we know, something that's affecting many cities around the world. And we're going to be talking about that in the next hour of the programme here on Newsday.
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1: Exactly. 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Yeah. Thank you for joining us on Newsday.
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0: That's it for this week's Arts Hour. 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
1: Then, Paredes' 28-year-old son Elias took over, dunking six people into the lake's cold green water.
2: We baptize you in the name of the Father, the Son, and the Holy Spirit.
3: Amen. Alleluia.
1: Paredes is proud of how his family have led in his absence, but ultimately,
4: that's my responsibility. I should be the one doing that. They're my sheep. They're my disciples.
1: In his absence, his wife, Pastor Wanda, has had to shoulder much of the pastoral burden.
5: Pastor, I need to go to court. Pastor, I need to go to Chicago. Pastor, I need to go to the airport. Pastor, my son is sick. Pastor, my daughter is sick. Come and pray.
4: It takes my sleep away at night, knowing that my wife has to deal with all these things on her own.
1: She's not totally alone. Another pastor helps out after his 10-hour shift on a dairy farm. But other members of the congregation have their own immigration fears. Two have been deported since Paredes went to Guatemala.
6: Yes, sir, pastor.
1: On a Saturday night, more than 80 people gather in the sanctuary, and string lights glow on the cross. When it's time for Paredes to preach, the internet connection is faulty. He drives around Guatemala City searching for a connection. While they wait, Wanda invites the congregation to share their testimonies. Kender Silva, a shy 22-year-old ranch hand, gets up to share a reflection about Peter. Like the imprisoned apostle, Silva says, God will set their pastor free.
0: The living God had taken him out of the prison, had sent his angel and removed him. He was at the door, and we believe that one day, Pastor Esdras Paredes, he will enter through that door.
1: After 40 minutes, Paredes finally gets a signal. He preaches from a dimly lit car 2,000 miles away.
0: Even though we are suffering, do not be afraid, because the God we serve is an all-powerful God.
1: When he finishes preaching, Paredes invites people to the altar to pray. 11 people come forward, but he can't see them over the video call. He asks his wife to take over from there. For NPR News, I'm Aleja Hertzler-McCain.
7: 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It's Morning Edition from NPR News. I'm Steve Inskeep.
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9: 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We have news from NPR and reporting from around Western Mass from the NEPM newsroom. It's a season of transitions. West Nile risk drops across Berkshire County as mosquito season winds down. But the season winding up are the Bruins. They open their season tonight. Those stories are next. 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It's 6 o'clock.
10: Good morning. President Trump is weakening fuel efficiency standards for new cars from where President Biden set them. Biden's Transportation Secretary Pete Buttigieg joins us this hour, a Morning Edition from NPR News. New York prosecutors are reopening a sexual assault investigation involving Cornell University. I'm Leila Faudin.
7: And I'm Steve Inskeep. A woman said she was attacked at a frat party and nobody was charged. We hear from current and former students. Also, Latino voters in a swing district say they're annoyed that politicians only notice them before an election. And a former OpenAI board member says the company did not pay enough attention to safety. It's Tuesday, September 29. This day in 2005, John Roberts became Chief Justice of the United States.

0: used to hold roughly 1 million gallons of pig manure into a freshwater pond. For NPR News, I'm Rachel Kramer in Des Moines, Iowa.
1: 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I'm Leila Faldin.
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4: 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We'll speak with NBC Sports Boston's Trenny Casey and CNN's John King. But first, you can weigh in on the big news of the day via call or text. 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
5: Good morning, I'm Carrie Healy. This is 88.5 NEPM. Clouds and sun today with a high near 71 degrees. The National Weather Service says a late week warm spell could hit nearly 80 degrees by the time we get to Friday this week before a trailing cold front drags rainy, unsettled weather in for part of the weekend. We're looking at 54 degrees currently in Springfield and North Adams. It's 53 in Amherst. 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
8: 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Cold weather is around the corner. High oil prices are expected to push up winter heating costs. There is federal help to pay heating bills. It's called the Low-Income Home Energy Assistance Program. Each state gets some funding, and many start accepting applications in the fall. But as Marketplace's Caitlin Tan reports, that pool of money might be stretched thin this year.
9: More Americans are worried about paying their energy bills this winter. Tina Packard oversees Wyoming's low-income energy assistance program.
10: They know that people are in need. I know that the economy is crazy right now.
9: Applications are flowing into programs all over the country. That's according to Mark Wolf. He's with a nonprofit that helps states secure federal money.
11: It's not just low-income families. For the first time, states have been hearing from families who are over income.
9: As in, they make just a little too much to qualify. But Wolf says that doesn't mean they can afford the utility bill.
11: And I just checked. In Massachusetts, for example, heating oil right now is 70% more than last year.
9: The federal program is set at about $4 billion, similar to the last couple years. Wolf says states will have to choose.
11: Either you cut the benefit levels so you can reach the same number of people,
9: or deny some low-income households, which University of Pennsylvania's Sonia Carley says could lead to disconnections or dangerous home heating.
12: You might flare a gas stove in your house for space heat, or you might run a dryer and disconnect the dryer vent and put somebody behind it so that their body warms up.
9: About 1 in 6 households are behind on their energy bills, according to a February 2026 report. That was before the Iran war. I'm Caitlin Tan for Marketplace.
6: Speaking of oil prices, let's do the numbers. Brent crude is trading at $105 a barrel. West Texas Intermediate is at about $92 a barrel. Meanwhile, the FTSE in London is up about 0.3%. The Dow, S&P, and NASDAQ futures are mixed in the 2 to 9 tenths percent range, with the Dow future down about 44 points. 10-year Treasury yield is up and still over 5%.
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9: Victoria Beasley is instructing her students in the art of negotiating.
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13: We're in her classroom at Digital Harbor High School in Baltimore. She's teaching the new AP Business with Personal Finance course. The students go through an exercise where they try to get a certain price for apples as either a buyer or a seller. One student, Nasir Blanding, doesn't end up making a purchase.
14: They were too expensive. They were trying to charge a little bit more for the apples.
2: How much was a little bit more?
14: $15 to $20.
2: $15 to $20 for apples, and you weren't about that life.
13: One goal of this exercise is to teach students about competition. The course also has lessons about entrepreneurship, marketing, saving for retirement. Students who take the AP...
14: They were too expensive. They were trying to charge a little bit more for the apples.
2: How much was a little bit more?
14: $15 to $20.
2: $15 to $20 for apples, and you weren't about that life.
13: One goal of this exercise is to teach students about competition. The course also has lessons about entrepreneurship, marketing, saving for

0: And Jennifer Mulhern, vice president of AP Program Access for the College Board, which is behind the course, says they are looking to bring in students like Blanding who've never taken an AP course, but might say,
1: I have an idea. What would it take to take my idea and make it into a business?
0: But Montana State Economics professor Carly Urban says tackling both business and personal finance in one class is a big undertaking. Last year, she released a working paper that found students who took a standalone personal finance course saw real benefits.
2: So they're 4% less likely to have a subprime credit score. They're more on track to meet their financial goals.
0: But when personal finance was embedded in another class, like math, students didn't get those benefits. This AP course is brand new, so it wasn't part of that research. But Urban's worried the same thing will hold true, that personal finance lessons could get lost in the other subject.
2: I'm not saying it's impossible. I'm saying it's hard.
0: The College Board says the AP exam is a big motivator for students, and the course is rooted in projects like acting as a financial advisor, which leads to deeper learning. At Digital Harbor in Baltimore, Victoria Beasley also teaches a standalone personal finance course. She says in Baltimore public schools, where more than 70% of kids are low income, they need both.
3: Some of these kids are the adults with their parents at home. I mean, that stinks. And these kids are out there, they're working, and they're under 18 years old. And I'm like, woo, y'all will be very successful if we can get through this.
0: She says it's a must for schools to teach these students how to read a paycheck because she says there's no guarantee they'll learn that anywhere else. In Baltimore, I'm Stephanie Hughes for Marketplace.
4: Our producers are Emma Condon, Tamar Fagan, and Ariana Rosas. Our senior producer is Alex Schroeder. Our supervising senior producer is Meredith Gerritsen-Morby. In Washington, I'm Nancy Marshall-Genzer with the Marketplace Morning Report. 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
5: 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Just ahead, a defunct Amherst nonprofit faces a wage lawsuit, and a study links cannabis use disorder to a specific generation. 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It's 7 o'clock.
6: Good morning. British police released five men they'd stopped near an airbase. The men are out on bail to the surprise of the U.S. U.S. officials say a foreign actor was involved. What do we know? It's Morning Edition from NPR News. President Trump meets with executives from some of the biggest AI companies today, executives who want each other to slow down. I'm Steve Inskeep.
7: And I'm Leila Faldin. Smaller companies say that slowdown would make it harder for them to keep up. Also, a sailor died by suicide this summer. Her family says the Navy should have done more to help her. And Evan Gershkovich, the Wall Street Journal reporter imprisoned by Russia, describes being an international bargaining chip. It's Tuesday, September 29th. On this day in 1789, Congress officially created the U.S. Army. The news is next.
8: Live from NPR News in Washington, I'm Corva Coleman. The Trump administration is relaxing the standards that are supposed to make cars and trucks more fuel efficient. Biden-era rules aim to boost fuel efficiency so that cars could get up to 50 miles to the gallon. The move by President Trump lowers that to 35 miles to the gallon. NPR's Willa Rubin reports the administration and auto industry say this will save car buyers hundreds of dollars.
9: In statements to NPR, Automakers praise the move. They say that the new standards are more in line with market realities, meaning, EV sales are still a minority of new car

0: Silva says God will set their pastor free.
1: The living God had taken him out of the prison, had sent his angel and removed him. He was at the door, and we believe that one day, Pastor Esdras Paredes, he will enter through that door.
0: After 40 minutes, Paredes finally gets a signal. He preaches from a dimly lit car 2,000 miles away.
1: Even though we are suffering, do not be afraid, because the God we serve is an all-powerful God.
0: When he finishes preaching, Paredes invites people to the altar to pray. 11 people come forward, but he can't see them over the video call. He asks his wife to take over from there. For NPR News, I'm Aleja Hertzler-McCain.
2: 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It's Morning Edition from NPR News. I'm Steve Inskeep.
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5: Good morning. President Trump is weakening fuel efficiency standards for new cars from where President Biden set them. Biden's Transportation Secretary Pete Buttigieg joins us this hour, a Morning Edition from NPR News. New York prosecutors are reopening a sexual assault investigation involving Cornell University. I'm Leila Faldin.
2: And I'm Steve Inskeep. A woman said she was attacked at a frat party and nobody was charged. We hear from current and former students. Also, Latino voters in a swing district say they're annoyed that politicians only notice them before an election. And a former OpenAI board member says the company did not pay enough attention to safety. It's Tuesday, September 29. This day in 2005, John Roberts became Chief Justice of the United States. The news is next.
6: Live from NPR News in Washington, I'm Korva Coleman. Iran's foreign minister says he's waiting for a response from the Trump administration on a proposal to fully reopen the Strait of Hormuz. Last week, President Trump rejected a seven-day Iranian proposal. It called for the U.S. to agree to ease its sanctions on Tehran. NPR's Hadil Alshalchi reports.
7: Iran's foreign minister Abbas Araghchi said he met with Qatari mediators where they, quote, engaged in discussions to reopen the Strait of Hormuz. Araghchi said the Qataris relayed Iran's demands to the U.S. Araghchi also suggested Iran expected the Qatari mediators to relay the decision. Last week at the UN, Iran said it was ready to reopen the Strait of Hormuz in 7 days. Following the lifting of mutual blockades over the waterway, Iran said it was willing to sit down for broader talks to end the war and address its nuclear program. President Trump rejected the latest Iranian proposal, but said he still intends to pursue negotiations and talk about a broader deal. Hadil Alshalchi, NPR News, Istanbul.
6: American farmers have largely escaped President Trump's aggressive immigration crackdown. But as ICE sweeps continue, farmers are growing uneasy because many still cannot find enough workers. NPR's Kirk Siegler reports.
8: Idaho is the nation's third largest milk and dairy producer, and the labor shortage is even more pronounced in this sector.

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0: It's 11 o'clock. I'm Jim Bradley, head on BPR and GBH and NEPM, not live from the Boston Public Library. We'll start the show today with an examination of empathy. What do we lose as human beings when we toss empathy aside, call or text? Then it's sports authority Trenny Casey on the first American man to win world cycling championships in three decades, not to mention the big Sox game tonight, and CNN chief national correspondent John King.
1: I'm Marjorie Egan. In the second hour, we'll go north to Canada and hear from Tufts international politics expert Daniel Dresner, live from Toronto, plus GOP candidate for Massachusetts Treasurer Elizabeth Dion. Then we'll end the show with you. It is National Coffee Day, Jim. Forget the tariffs and high prices. I'm sure you did. Pour a cup of Joe and call us. What is it about a good cup of coffee? And when is it okay to switch out to iced coffee? Weigh in next on Boston Public Radio.
2: Live from NPR News in Washington, I'm Korva Coleman. Tomorrow, the U.S. military formally pulls out of Iraq after more than two tumultuous decades there. NPR's Jane Arraf reports from Baghdad. The withdrawal also marks the end of the anti-ISIS coalition the U.S. has led since 2014.
3: At what had been the Joint Military Command Center, Iraqi workers are renovating. U.S. officers have operated from here since 2014, when Iraq asked the U.S. military to return to fight the militant group ISIS. On Wednesday, U.S. commanders and Iraqi leaders will mark the withdrawal of U.S. forces 23 years after the United States invaded Iraq.
4: It's a historical day. We are very proud to reach this day.
3: That's Iraqi Armed Forces spokesman Sabah al-Numan. At its height, during an eight-year-long occupation, the U.S. had 170,000 military personnel in Iraq. Jane Arraf, NPR News, Baghdad.
2: The Trump administration banned about $1 billion worth of Canadian products overnight. Dan Karpinchuk reports it's the latest escalation in the trade war between President Trump and the Canadian government.
5: The main items include some alcoholic beverages, dairy, and motorcycles. President Trump's decision to go ahead with the ban will likely ratchet up trade tensions even further, as the White House punishes Ottawa for retaliating earlier this month to previous additional tariffs against Canada. Analysts say the ban isn't economically significant in the nearly $1 trillion worth of trade between the two countries. Trump has already expressed confidence that his latest moves would force Ottawa to come back to the negotiating table with an apology, and a trade deal would come in 3 to 4 weeks. Canada has not indicated yet whether there would be further retaliation, and the trade standoff could continue for months. For NPR News, I'm Dan Karpinchuk in Toronto.
2: Former special counsel Jack Smith is testifying before the Senate Judiciary Committee about his past probes of President Trump. Some Republican lawmakers want to see Smith criminally prosecuted. Smith says if he had the same set of facts presented to him today, he would again choose to prosecute a president, regardless of party.
6: I stand by my testimony before the House of Representatives, and I will not be silenced by continued threats of prosecution from the president or others.
2: Smith says the evidence that his investigative team gathered led to their decision to charge President Trump. FBI Director Kash Patel says authorities in the Netherlands have arrested a suspect alleged to be a member of a group of hackers. The group, called Shiny Hunters, claimed to have stolen sensitive personnel data from the FBI. Writing online today, Patel thanked the Dutch National Police for assisting in the arrest of the suspect. 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
7: For NEPM News, I'm Carrie Healy. Nurses at Bay State Franklin Medical Center in Greenfield have avoided a potential strike by locking in a tentative contract agreement with hospital management this week. The Massachusetts Nurses Association says terms of the multi-year deal include pay raises averaging more than 6% in the first year, alongside guaranteed staffing increases for the emergency room and mental health units. Local nurses are scheduled to vote on whether to officially ratify the new contract in the coming days. Over 11% of seniors using pot in the past year met criteria for cannabis use disorder, according to a new UC San Diego study. The findings arrive ahead of a vote on Question 8, which would repeal recreational marijuana sales in Massachusetts. The study notes that nearly 74%

0: 5% of older users spent significant time acquiring, using, or recovering from cannabis, with two-thirds reporting intense cravings. Mass General Dr. Scott Hadland says the numbers are alarming.
1: Cannabis, especially if it's ingested, which many of the adults in this study were doing, can potentially interact with medications that an individual might be on, may contribute to falls or to dizziness.
0: Some experts say they're seeing increased cannabis use among seniors who take it for things like anxiety and insomnia. MassDOT is taking bids for a new Sagamore Bridge, with construction set to start late next year. The state secured nearly $1 billion in federal funding, though it comes tied to the use of union labor. Governor Healey's office says the projects will build two new spans and update roads to clear up Cape Cod traffic. This is NEPM.
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0: This is NEPM. We'll see some clouds and sunshine today with a high in the upper 60s to near 70 degrees. Tonight, mostly cloudy, a low near 51. Tomorrow looks pleasant with intervals of clouds and sunshine. Wednesday's high near 73. And Thursday, a high near 80.

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1: From Holyoke to the Berkshires, we've got stories of Latino neighbors across Western Massachusetts. 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

This is Fresh Air. I'm Tanya Mosley. On the night of March 8th, 2025, my guest, Mahmoud Khalil, was walking into the lobby of his apartment building in New York with his wife, who was 8 months pregnant. A man in plain clothes slipped in behind them and within minutes put Khalil in handcuffs. Within 2 days, he was in an immigration jail in rural Louisiana, more than 1,000 miles from home. Khalil had a green card, he had no criminal record, and had never been charged with a crime. But he had become one of the most visible faces of the pro-Palestinian

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4: We head to Wilbraham, where a turn off a main road brings wondrous vistas and locally grown fruit. Fern Valley Farm is nearing its 10th year, and we talk with the folks at the helm, Dan and Brooke Fernandez, to learn about the trees they're raising and the community that's sprouted up around their newest venture, the Fern Valley Market.
3: Plus, you don't have to wait until next summer to see innovative dance in the Berkshires. Jacob's Pillow starts their second fall season soon with their incubator program, The Pillow Lab, celebrating its 10th anniversary. We speak with Executive Director Pamela Tachi about performances autumn brings, as well as the impact having dedicated space to create can make for up-and-coming choreographers.
4: And recently, the Water Resource Authority has requested 20 million more gallons of water from the Quabbin Reservoir every day, even during a statewide drought. We'll talk to former director of the Water Supply Citizens Advisory Committee to the MWRA, Lexi Dewey, about the September 30th public hearing on this matter and the possible results of drawing from the reservoir while it's at record lows.
3: After the news on 88.5 NEPM.
5: Live from NPR News, I'm Lakshmi Singh. New York prosecutors are reopening a criminal investigation into an alleged sexual assault involving students at Cornell University. A former Cornell student says she was drugged and gang raped at the school in 2024. No criminal charges were filed at the time, but 2 weeks ago she filed a lawsuit with new allegations against Cornell and seven male students. NPR's Brian Mann is in Ithaca, New York, near the Cornell campus.
6: The lawsuit says some of the men who allegedly raped this woman, who's identified as Jane Doe, were allowed to write essays in order to lessen or mitigate disciplinary action by Cornell. In a statement, Cornell said there were consequential punishments for the men involved, but the university declined our request for an interview to clarify what all that means. It's unclear whether any of these men are still students at the university.
5: The details of the case have shaken the small college community in upstate New York and drawn condemnation from around the world. Senator Kirsten Gillibrand of New York spoke to NPR about the legislative work she has promoted to address sexual assaults on college campuses.
7: I do imagine that many campuses have put in place much better policies than they had a decade ago.
5: This has shaken the small college community in upstate New York and drawn condemnation from around the world. Senator Kirsten Gillibrand of New York spoke to NPR about the legislative work she has promoted to address sexual assaults on college campuses.
7: I do imagine that many campuses have put in place

0: President Trump argues this will streamline some basic paperwork functions. NPR's Emily Feng reports Trump is continuing to downplay concerns of leaders in the industry who have called for more regulation.
1: Housed at the website America.gov, this new AI-powered tool will look like a chat function. People can pull it up and ask it for information on, say, how to renew a passport or enroll in Medicaid. Joe Jebbia, an Airbnb co-founder who helped launch the function, says Elon Musk's AI chatbot Grok and Google's Gemini will power the new tool. Trump then signed an executive order to integrate all federal services across agencies into the AI tool.
2: All of this interface will go right into our great, brilliant supermind.
1: Trump also argued once again against regulation on AI, saying the U.S. needs to maintain its technology lead over China. Emily Feng, NPR News, The White House.
0: Former special counsel Jack Smith is defending the criminal cases he has brought against President Trump. Smith appeared before the Senate Judiciary Committee today. Republicans allege Smith abused his authority in the course of his probes. The ex-special counsel accused the president of breaking the law and trying to overturn the results of the 2020 election and of allegedly mishandling classified documents. This is NPR.
3: And this is NEPM News. I'm Kari Njiri. Nurses at Bay State Franklin Medical Center in Greenfield have avoided a potential strike by locking in a tentative contract agreement with hospital management. The Massachusetts Nurses Association says terms of the multi-year deal include pay raises averaging over 6% in the first year, alongside guaranteed staffing increases for emergency room and mental health units. Local nurses are scheduled to vote on whether to officially ratify the new contract in coming days. More than 1 in 9 senior citizens who used marijuana within the past year met the criteria for cannabis use disorder. That's according to a study out from UC San Diego. It comes weeks before Massachusetts voters will decide on Question 8, which, if approved, would repeal recreational marijuana sales. The report says roughly 74% of seniors who use marijuana said they spent time obtaining the drug, using it, and recovering from its effects. And two-thirds say they experienced cannabis cravings. Mass General Dr. Scott Hanlon says the numbers are alarming when it comes to seniors.
4: Cannabis, especially if it's ingested, which many of the adults in this study were doing, can potentially interact with medications that an individual might be on, may contribute to falls or to dizziness.
3: Some experts say they're seeing increased cannabis use among seniors who take it for things like anxiety and insomnia. And Massachusetts health officials now classify all of Berkshire County at moderate risk for West Nile virus, just as the colder weather begins winding down mosquito season. Local officials say the overall risk is finally starting to drop off. This is 88.5 NEPM.
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6: Welcome to the Fabulous 413. I'm Khalees Smith.
7: And I'm Monty Belmonte. Today we're headed to idyllic locations all around Western Mass with many different purposes.
6: Including to Beckett for Jacob's Pillow's second ever fall season.
7: Also to the Wilbraham Hills, where Fern Valley is celebrating its new farm store in nearly a decade of bringing orchard fresh fruit to the area.
6: But you know what crops and trees need to grow?
7: Water. And guess whose water is in danger of being reclaimed again?
6: The Quabbin! But folks out there have a chance to talk with the Massachusetts Water Resource Authority about the impact of taking 20 million more gallons of water per day from the reservoir might have on the communities that border it.
7: And former Citizens Advisory Board member Lexi Dewey can explain further. There will be a hearing tomorrow, Wednesday, September 30th, by the Massachusetts Water Commission, WRC, in response to a request from the Massachusetts Water Resources Authority, MWRA, to draw down an additional 20 million gallons per day from our Quabbin Reservoir.
6: This hearing is required by the Interbasin Transfer Act whenever there is a proposed transfer of any water between one of the 29 designated river basins within Massachusetts.
7: Most of the state, including the area around the Quabbin, is at a level 2 significant drought on a scale of 0, which is normal, to 4, which is emergency drought, which requires mandatory water restrictions in towns in these areas. But not for the aforementioned MWRA system.
6: At last check, the water level at the Quabbin has dropped to 12 feet below full capacity and just dipped below 80% full, continuing its 2-plus-year downward trend.
7: And with us to talk about the Quabbin and the hearing is Lexi Dewey, Pelham resident.

0: and the former executive director of the Water Supply Citizens Advisory Committee for the once again aforementioned MWRA, the Massachusetts Water Resources Authority. Thanks for joining us, Lexi. This is an unprecedented ask from essentially the city of Boston to our Western Mass communities for an additional 20 million gallons a day from the Quabbin?
1: Yes, it is.
0: How much is coming out of the Quabbin already per day for the Boston area?
1: The average is 200 million gallons a day, and at the moment it's around 220 million gallons a day. It tends to go up in the summertime.
0: So what is this extra 20 on that 20 over the already 200 million that you mentioned? Why do they need this extra? Are they requesting this extra 20 million gallons per day?
1: To accommodate the expansion of its service area to multiple public water systems.
0: Uh-huh.
2: Okay.
1: So this is for system expansion.
2: Huh.
0: So now it's not just Boston, it's greater Boston, which it already kind of was, I think, right?
2: Kind of.
1: That's true.
2: Are they taking over for other systems?
1: The MWRA is requesting this water for the future. What's important to know is that the MWRA Enabling Act, Chapter 372, and the Interbasin Transfer Act of 1984 require rigorous environmental review and donor basin review before any interbasin transfer is done. So it is a one-time approval process, and there are 8 criteria for approval that must be met before a proponent submits an application. Any local body that wants to receive water from the MWRA must meet the requirements within these acts. And MWRA is required to prove that a new community won't affect its current safe yield or jeopardize existing ratepayer water communities.
2: But is there something happening with the about 11 water basins in the greater Boston metro area that would require more pull from the Quabbin?
1: Some towns are experiencing contamination. Some of it is towns that want to grow and don't have the capacity of their own public drinking water wells to make that possible.
0: We mentioned, Lexi, at the beginning that the Quabbin is at level 2 significant drought status and that it's somewhere between maybe 10 and 12 feet below full capacity. You've been an advocate for the Quabbin from your home in Pelham and as the former executive director of the Water Supply Citizens Advisory Committee. Have you seen the Quabbin like this previously, or is this something that is alarming to you, the Quabbin in its current state?
1: I've seen it before and have photographed the differences. I photographed where the northern Quabbin was in October of last year and then went back in April of this year, and the levels had not increased over the winter, which meant that the reservoir was starting the growing season at a deficit. It's important to remember that the Massachusetts Water Resources Authority has their own donor basin analysis and their own drought policy.
0: Mm-hmm.
1: And these are recognized by MassDEP and the Water Resources Commission. So they do not have to follow state-declared drought watering restrictions. Their fully supplied communities are allowed to use outdoor water as they please.
0: We're speaking with Lexi Dewey from Pelham. There is a hearing at 11 a.m. on a Wednesday, September 30th, at Belcher Town Hall Auditorium about this request for an additional 20 million of gallons of water per day from the Quabbin Reservoir. What do you anticipate will happen at this hearing?
1: Well, the Interbasin Transfer Act mandates that if the MWRA is coming to withdraw additional water, that a public hearing in the donor basin and in the receiving basin, that's mandatory. In this case, there is no receiving community. The MWRA is asking to hold 20 million gallons of water a day for the future. So MWRA's request for an additional 20 million gallons a day without additional Water Resources Commission review until all the 20 million gallons has been allocated is sidestepping IBTA regulations.
0: Mm-hmm. Mm.
1: There's a process of proving genuine need for new communities. That's clear in the IBTA. So sale of MWRA water must be proven by demonstrating adherence to the criteria of the Interbasin Transfer Act. Already, the MWRA is the largest interbasin transfer in the state. So for the request to hold 20 million gallons without an end date, and in the event of an unidentified incoming communities, it violates the regulatory authority of the IBTA and the Enabling Act. This is an unprecedented and unnecessary request.
2: Do you know if there's any other basin community that's being requested to hold water for the city of Boston in the same way that the Quabbin is?
1: No.
0: So this is once again an example of hoping that the people of Western Mass might not notice what's going on and saying, we're going to violate what's happening here. Maybe we'll try to pull the wool over their eyes and we'll hold for ourselves 20 million extra gallons a day for communities as yet to be identified or officially part of this. Grew up in the Boston area.
2: Same.
0: I know how they roll.
2: There are 11 river basins in the greater Boston area. And it feels like, I know the whole state is in a drought. But, like, are we the only resource that's available?
1: Well, MWRA is the largest interbasin transfer with a reservoir with the most storage. And so communities, and they want to expand their system. That's why this continues. What's very important is that the Water Resources Commission uphold the Interbasin Transfer Act that says that this ask doesn't follow the law.
2: Do you know if simultaneously along with this ask, they are looking at methods of possibly decontaminating the basins that have been contaminated?
1: Well, technology does exist now for remediating PFAS in public drinking water wells. And so that's something a community, it's expensive, but that's something a community can do for itself.
2: But that community would have to choose that for itself rather than taking the easier way out of just like grabbing somebody else's water, I guess.
0: Can the Quabbin handle it, Lexi? We mentioned before that it might be 12 feet below capacity. It's 80% full at this point. Can the Quabbin handle another 20 million gallons a day?
1: Well, according to the MWRA donor basin analysis, it certainly can. They are taking an average of 200 million gallons a day. They're allowed to take 312 million gallons a day. So it's not a problem for their safe yield. This is not about whether the reservoir can handle it, because yes, it currently can. What this is about is sidestepping the law.
0: Mm-hmm.
2: Wait a minute. So they're allowed to take a little over 300, but they're asking for a retainer of 20 million, even though they haven't reached that limit yet?
1: That's right.
2: That feels weird.
1: And they're in their donor basin analysis, they use a modeling for 2050 and saying that they will be using 240 million gallons a day by 2050. But as most of us know, we live in a changing climate, and so the capacity can't be assured into the future, can it?
0: I don't know if it can, but maybe you can find out more about it tomorrow, Wednesday, September 30th, 11 a.m. at Belchertown Hall Auditorium for this hearing. We have been joined by Pelham resident and the former executive director of the Water Supply Citizens Advisory Committee to the Massachusetts Water Resources Authority, Lexi Dewey. Thank you so much for helping us try to better understand the murky waters of what Boston is doing to our pristine Quabbin Reservoir.
1: Thank you for the opportunity. I really, really hope that a lot of people will show up, because it's important for the Water Resources Commission to know that we're alive and well here and want to be heard.
2: And while you're thinking about the fate of the largest drinking water source in the state, we'll learn about some of the more interesting up-and-coming choreographers who'll take the stage at Jacob's Pillow for their fall season and their Pillow Lab Incubator Program with Executive Director Pam Taggi.
0: After we check out the many varieties of apples and more being grown in a beautiful spot in Wilbraham at Fern Valley Farm and the local products you can now get at Fern Valley Market.
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5: We want to be under the speak. That,
6: yeah,
5: like,
6: we can go wherever you guys want to go. There's a shop in here. We can go under the tent.
5: Like, this is pretty close to your car, so you can still check
6: your child. You guys are so sweet.
5: Like, so, but it's also under an awning where we won't be rained on.
0: That's true. Or we can go apple picking in the rain. But maybe we'll do a little bit of both.
6: Yeah. Whatever you guys
0: let's,
6: want.
0: Let's start undercover, and then we'll go grab
6: let's
0: some apples.
6: Let's do it. Okay. Yeah.
0: We are at another local hero spotlight in Wilbraham at Fern Valley Farm with Brooke Fernandez and Jennifer Gore from CESA, the local hero folks. This is one of the most beautiful drives into the farm situation. Like, it's worth it, even if you weren't going to pick apples, to just take the one-way road up through the orchard and the rolling hills. It's just absolutely gorgeous.
6: Yeah, thank you. We're really lucky to have this spot.
5: And I don't think I realized that you are exactly across the street from Rice's Fruit Farm. Yeah.
0: But you're way, way, way, way, way in the back.
5: You got to go away.
6: Yeah,
7: it's like a whole different landscape up here.
6: It is. Yeah, it's actually intentional why that is. Actually, because this orchard was owned by the Rice family. And Rice's Fruit Farm was their fruit stand. So all of it was connected at one point in time. When some of the family passed and they're ready to auction the space off, they got split up. But yeah, that's why they're so close in proximity, because they would take their apples right on down there.
7: Did you buy the farm from the Rice family?
6: There was an owner in between, so somebody bought the property just for hunting purposes. And my husband, Dan, actually, he started out in farming. He would hay. He had a hay business. So up above us is the Rice Nature Preserve. That also was part of the original orchard. So it just keeps going beyond the tree line that you can see up there. So they had peach and apple trees up there. Wilbraham bought the nature preserve. Dan maintains all of those fields and hays them. So when he was like very young, like 22, he was haying, and he would bring the hay to Main Street through the access road that we're standing on. And he noticed the apple trees. They were so overgrown, you couldn't see them. There were vines all over them. And he asked if he could just bring a couple of these trees right here, a couple of trees back, and see if they would start giving us fruit again. And it worked. So he and his dad and a couple of his friends, just for fun, just like, we're starting to maintain some of them. And eventually the man who owned this property was like, I'll sell it to you because you're taking care of it. Here we are, a lot of hard work later. And
0: how long ago was that?
6: 2017. Yeah, so we'll hit our 10-year anniversary next year, which we have some plans in the works for celebrating that.
7: What an example of land stewardship, just because what we are looking at is a very well-maintained operation.
6: That's him. He's going to check in on William.
0: I was like, somebody
6: is... Dan, we're just bragging about
8: we're
6: you.
8: Just hiding.
0: I was like, somebody is checking it, is touching the baby sleeping in the car.
6: I try to get him into these, and I just can't.
0: he's busy doing the farming and the haying and all that stuff.
6: Yes, I've tried so hard to get him to do the interviews, and he's not so much for the talking.
5: Like,
6: he's more
5: for why
6: the
5: I got into this marriage.
6: Exactly. Exactly. We balance each other out.
7: So tell us a little bit about like what varieties you guys are growing, and if it looks like you have some younger trees as well.
6: Yeah, so we have two types of trees up here. We have semi-dwarf trees in this part of the orchard, which they're kind of like the classic apple picking trees, and you can prune them to look differently, but we prune them so that they're kind of lower hanging so that it's easier to pick. These trees that you see back here are dwarf trees, and they are on a trellis to help them stand up because they give us apples.
9: You want me to take them for a ride, or you want...
6: No, you can leave him. He's fine.
9: Sure.
6: Yeah.
9: Okay.
6: You want to come over and talk?
9: For 5 minutes.
7: Yeah.
6: Okay,
7: got him.
6: Right. We got him.
5: We're not scared.
6: This is what we have to do. We have to ambush him.
0: Gotcha, journalism.
7: He's running away right now.
6: I know. He might come back. He might not. I don't know.
5: For 5 minutes, and then he looked at us and went, nope.
6: But anyway, so these are dwarf trees over here, and they give you fruit. We planted these in 2023, and they're already giving us fruit. Last year, they gave us the first pickable fruit, whereas the semi-dwarf trees take about 6 years to give you pickable fruit.
0: Mm-hmm.
5: You planted them in the flood year.
6: We did. Whoa. It was very wet. But we, you know, you have to water baby trees a lot, so it helped them. And now once they're established, you don't need to water them yourselves. They take care of themselves.
7: How big is that planting of the trellis trees?
6: I think we did 1,000 trees. We have plans to expand more with more of the semi-dwarf trees. And then you'll see we have some Christmas trees growing on the hill. We have peach trees and pear trees over here. So slowly but surely, we're expanding our crop.
7: And the Christmas trees is all you guys. That's an enterprise you've established.
6: Yes. Yep. That's been a goal of ours. We planted our first planting 4 years ago. So hopefully in 5-ish years, we'll be selling our first Christmas trees.
0: Mm-hmm. Cool. See, that's the kind of investment that farmers have to make. Think of how long of a process that is. And we're at Fern Fern Valley Farm in Wilbraham. We actually had you on a couple of years ago, and you have done a new endeavor on Main Street in conjunction with Fern Valley Farm since the last time we talked to you. Again, something that I'm sure took a long time to get underway and is now rolling. Tell us about your farm store.
6: Yeah, Fern Valley Market grew very organically, actually. So we...
0: Good for a farm store.
6: Yes, right? So we just wanted somewhere that we could... Because we're open on the weekends for apple picking, but we wanted somewhere on Main Street to be able to sell our apples. So we were just looking at spots. We've known the Merrick family for a while, and they're wonderful and took a chance on us. And we asked them, would you lease a piece of land to us to start a farm stand, is kind of how it started out. But we've met so many amazing farmers and businesses in this area. Western Mass is just like gold with their farms and small businesses. So we wanted a way to support them as well. So it kind of organically grew into something bigger than we were expecting. And lo and behold, we have Fern Valley Market, where we have, I think at this point, we have over 80 small businesses and farms products within our store. So when you shop there, you're supporting all of these businesses, and our apples are down there, our peaches are down there, anything that comes out of this farm goes there. It's just been a joy to get to not only be working with all of our friends, but we've also met a lot of new farms and businesses that we weren't in touch with before. So it's just like a wonderful meeting of really hardworking, amazing people.
8: How has it been managing your time between that and the events that still happen at Fern Valley? Because the last time that we talked to you, one of the main things that was happening is that, like, your gorgeous space is available for, like, weddings and parties, and you were doing, like, concerts on the weekends and things. But bringing a whole new business takes up time.
6: That is where hiring a team came into play. So just this past year, I hired on a wedding planner and an event coordinator, as well as a manager at our market, because I also had a baby within this time too. So
0: I'm sleeping in the car right there. That's what Dan was checking.
6: Yes, out. William's taking his nice little nap right now for us. Hiring these people was really integral to keeping the business running at the standard that we wanted it to. And we have incredible people working with us.
0: And we're you're very lucky. Teaming up with the local school system to show E.B. White movies, right? Is that what you did?
6: we still do movie nights. Our past movie night, the school system, their kind of STEM branch of their curriculum, they were doing some things with E.B. White books. They kind of paired in with some science experiments, and it's a very cool program, and they asked us if we could dedicate a movie night to an E.B. White movie. It was like a family night for the school system, and they watched Stuart Little. It was crazy busy. It was so much fun, and that's what we love, is finding ways to be, you know, helping the community and involving them in what we do.
0: And now you're going to show Monsters, Inc., but you also have bands that are here, like, every weekend. We have had a little bit of a friendly tete-a-tete with our colleagues in Boston, Jim and Marjorie from Boston Public Radio. State Senator Joe Comerford also got involved because she has tried to write into legislation some support for agrotourism.
6: Oh, okay.
0: And they were making fun of agrotourism and saying, why should we be wasting our money?
7: Not understanding
0: how pivotal it is. And we went to Mike's Maize, and they talked about what a big piece of that maize is to their actual working farm, Warner Farm. So how big a piece is the agrotourism part of what you're doing, the movies, the concerts, and that kind of thing? Even the
7: events.
0: Apple picking.
7: Yeah, or the weddings.
0: Or the wedding planning.
6: Yeah.
0: Dan's back.
6: Yeah, Dan's back.
7: Better dressed.
6: Because they want to go apple picking.
0: Yeah, we're going to go apple picking. You know, it's raining. Right? We got the bags and everything. Yeah.
6: They're just asking about agrotourism and how integral it is to keeping our farm running.
0: Like, how big a piece of the puzzle is all the events and stuff for the bottom line for the farm?
10: I don't know the exact percentage, but it's very important.
0: Like more than half?
7: Yeah, sorry.
0: Is it bigger than a bread box?
10: No, I mean, I would say it's more than half, probably.
0: Yeah.
6: And it's important to get people up here teaching people about how it's created. We have an educational proponent to our field trips that we have up here, too. You know, they understand where their food's coming from.
7: Yeah,
6: it's very important.
7: From a farm viability standpoint, I imagine there are years in which the production farm carries the events and other years in which the events are going to carry the production farm. So having all of that in the mix is critical for long-term viability.
6: Yeah, if you're a farm these days, you have to diversify to survive. I mean, look at what's happening this season. Is we're getting at least one day every weekend.
5: Every Sunday!
6: Every Sunday! Yes. You know, it's very quiet up here on the days where it's, you know, you got to hold on windy, like this past weekend. So yeah, the weddings and the events and the extra things like that, the market, you know, everything that we can do to support allows us to continue to go. We're taking a hit this season, but it's not decimating us.
0: Dan, what are you doing farming-wise on a rainy day like today when it's not open to the public? People aren't here apple picking, no events going on. What kind of farm chores are you up to?
10: Organizing the shop today. Paying bills. paying
6: and
10: bills.
6: Picking apples for the school system today, too.
10: Well, I don't know if we're picking today. A little too rainy today.
5: Yeah. When you started to clean these trees and, like, get them a little more breathing space, were they already semi-dwarfs, or is this something that happened through your curation and pruning?
10: No, they're semi-dwarf trees to begin with.
7: How old are these, the older open trees here?
10: These are probably 45 years old, 40 to 45 years old, roughly.
5: Oh, so relatively young for apple trees.
10: Yeah, for a semi-dwarf, they're older, but yeah, for like a full-size apple tree, they're young.
0: The rower nearest is Gala apples. What other types of apples are you growing out here?
10: We have 13 or probably 15 different varieties now. We have a couple of varieties of McIntosh, Spencer's, Cortland's, Shizuka, DeRosa, which are an older, later variety, Golden Delicious, McCowan's, Red Delicious.
0: What's your favorite?
10: McIntosh.
0: What's your favorite, Brooke?
6: Ooh, I like the Ginger Golds and McCowan equally. Mm-hmm.
5: People still like Red Deliciouses?
10: No, not really.
7: Kids in the school system might.
10: I mean, they get picked out. Some people are looking right for those. So, yeah. Really
6: they're deceiving because they're so red and beautiful. But
5: and then you eat them, and they're taste. So yeah. They don't. They taste in comparison to other things. Yeah. They taste like very little, and then their texture is the worst.
6: Yeah.
0: How has the season been this year?
10: As far as like crop goes or just sales-wise? I mean, the crop is about average, but I mean, sales are down just because of the weather.
0: Because it's pick your own is such a big part of it, the weather or for other reasons?
10: Yeah, pick your own is the part of it. The weather is huge, but everybody's dealing with the same thing.
7: Do you guys have like a wholesale market other than your own market where you can move fruit if you have a slow pick your own season?
10: Yeah, the problem is with wholesaling. I mean, through our own market's great. We sell some to the school district in town, but the wholesale market just hasn't changed in 40 years as far as pricing. So everything's going up. I mean, if you get a box of apples, like a bushel box, the box itself is $5. Yeah. So it's tough to
7: put a single apple in there.
10: Oh, yeah. Yeah. And then you got to sort them, wash them, sort them, box them, ship them. To do that, you just have to have scale. And that's why some of the farms out west or in upstate New York, they're able to do that because they have scale.
5: Are you still making cider from some of the varieties or like the end of season?
10: Yeah, we actually have an end of the year cider party for everybody that's helped make things happen, which is continuously growing.
6: It's a big party at this point.
10: For everybody that's helped us kind of get to where we are, that's the only time we make cider. And we have a cider press from like a 1883 and
0: nice.
10: Hand crank cider press, and we that's the only time we use it, really.
6: It's like a who's strongest contest, who can like make hand the most cider the fastest. Yeah. It's also a competition. But it's a nice way to end the season because you're all together and you're making something out of the fruit that we've been growing all year, and it's kind of perfect.
0: Now that you have the new farm store on Main Street, is Fern Valley a year-round operation? Is that store open all year?
10: That's Brooke's store.
6: I don't know. Yeah. We do everything together.
10: Yes,
6: but
10: Brooke is the curator of all things Fern Valley Market.
6: Yeah. But we are open on year-round.
7: Yep. As your Christmas trees come on, that'll extend sort of the pick-your-own experience timeline here.
0: And you can bring them down to the store and sell them out there, too, if people want to come up, right?
6: That's it. You have to diversify and find as many outlets for your product as possible. You can't just be pick your own.
0: You are opening pick your own up a different day of the week now, though, too, instead of just the weekend, because it seems like consistently it's going to rain every Sunday.
5: Every Sunday.
0: Forever and ever and ever.
5: Every Sunday.
6: Yeah, we're trying something new. So we're open every Wednesday until mid-October, 3:30 to 6:30. So you can bring the kids after school or after you get out of work and just spend an evening here. It's much quieter. We don't have, like, the ice cream and the food open and the music going, but it is like last Wednesday was lovely.
10: The weather was great, actually. If that weather was like that every week, it'd be nice.
0: So should we try to brave a little bit of the elements and do at least a little apple picking?
6: Yeah, I'd love to bring you guys to some trees. Where should we go? The Early Max?
0: Where should we go, Dan?
6: I think it's really good right now.
7: Direct us.
6: There's Cortland's across the street. I heard you say you like Cortland's.
5: Cortland's are my favorite.
0: I do love
5: the best all-around apple.
0: More coming up with Brooke Fernandez at Fern Valley Farm as we head out among their trees to gather our own and hear about the improvements they've made on the farm. Plus, we'll get a tour of their gorgeous new farm store, chock full of local bounty.
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6: Thank you for coming out and braving the rain, and we so appreciate it. Yeah, happy apple picking.
13: We're here at Fern Valley Farm with the Fernandezes and Jennifer Gore from CESA, the local hero folks.
6: These yellow trees, they're so tiny this year.
14: People always want like huge apples, but like you don't always finish a huge apple. You can finish a couple
6: That's
14: tiny
6: like a little
14: ones.
6: Snack.
15: Yeah, it's
6: yeah.
15: Not snacking apples.
6: Yeah. Yes, like, exactly. And those ones, so they grow in bunches of five, and generally you thin out two so that they can get a little bit bigger, but these trees didn't get thin. I mean, you can see the difference.
7: This is officially like a wonderful adventure in the side wind and rain.
13: Yeah.
7: Love it.
13: I should have thought ahead and did not wear my white sneakers, though.
14: Yeah. Apple season generally runs from late July. You're getting them, the early varieties come in August, and then you're getting them through like early November, mid-November. What are the varieties we can't get anymore because the season is over?
6: Yeah, so that's my favorite. The ginger golds are like, they're the last week of August. And we have half a row of those, and they get picked clean by the people that just can't wait for apple season. And also, I love them, so I'm always picking them. And then we have crimson crisps that are on the dwarf trees. They're this beautiful red color apple that are just so attractive. They're so sweet, but they're completely gone. So those are the two that are like picked clean right now.
13: And is it they're picked clean and they, but would they still be growing if they weren't picked clean? Like, does the season end earlier for them?
6: No, they'll stay. And honestly, they'll just get sweeter because the nights get colder. So that's always nice. So pretty those are early Max. These are Cortlands if you want baking apples. These are the best. And it's good if you do like a Cortland and a Macintosh, like sweet and tart kind of.
8: It balances each other out.
6: Yeah, it's good to mix your apples. I mean, I'll mix anything. As long as you have two, I don't know. I think that it always tastes
14: good. If you put both of them in, then they end up retaining a lot more texture. Like a really good apple pie mix is Mac, Cortland, and Granny Smith, because you'll have the Granny Smith retain basically all of its shape. It doesn't cook down as much. It gives you extra tartness. The Cortlands bind it all together because they're really good at like just kind of becoming mush with everything in a very good way. And the Macs are a perfect balance between the two.
13: Cooking with Khalees.
14: Oh my God. You got
13: on NEPM. I keep pitching the show.
6: These have been just so picked. All these trees are empty. All right. That's a good sign. We like that.
15: I mean, they look like Macallan because they're so, they're really pretty.
6: Oh, they're ready. To know if they're ready, I mean, I just tasted it, but you cut them in half and you see if the seeds inside have turned brown. Mm. And if they're brown, then they're ready to go.
13: Is that an eagle up there?
6: We have a lot of falcons on this orchard because that's what, like the Minnetonka, their mascot's the falcon.
13: Oh, yeah.
6: Tons of falcons. This is kind of the point in the season that like everything is tasting really good. Anything is delicious.
13: Even the red delicious.
6: Are there any that you're looking for? Do you want Cortlands for baking?
8: I mean, I always want Cortlands.
13: Across the street.
14: Cortlands and butternut squash soup. Oh, yeah.
6: That sounds amazing.
14: It's
6: you should do a cooking show.
13: Cooking with Khalees.
14: So you did mention that the orchard abuts a nature preserve, which means animal friends coming into your orchard. How are you trying to approach that?
6: Deer were a huge issue. We talked to one of the state biologists about it, and he was like, wow, yeah, you guys do have a really big deer problem.
13: Oh, dear.
6: So he suggested fencing in or another route is hunting, and, you know, we don't want that on our orchard. So we decided to fence in the entire 86 acres, and it was a big investment. Luckily, we had a really good apple season that year, and we were able to pay for it right then and there. Like, we're very proud of that. And it has been such a good investment because we have probably 30% more apples than we ever had before.
13: That's crazy.
6: Yeah, they just eat all the buds at the bottom of the tree, and you never get apples from it. So they love the buds.
7: Children would otherwise have access to those.
6: Perfect pick your own level and perfect deer level. So, yeah, the fence has been a wonderful investment, and we all also fenced in at the same time we were opening up Fern Valley Market. So now we have plenty of apples for pick your own, to supply the bakery, and also to sell at the market. So all things kind of came together nicely with that. But my husband's a very good forward thinker. He's really, really good at thinking about the future and what's a good investment now for later. And it's just proved to be a very, very good decision. Scary at the time, because fences aren't cheap for 86 acres, but really, really good investment.
14: Fences aren't cheap for like half an acre. I can only imagine what it's like for 86 acres.
13: Yeah. I'm putting this recorder away now because it's getting so wet. I'm afraid it's going to short it out. No, it's not. Okay, now we're out of the rain and we've all got into our cars and are caravanning on the one-way road to go to the Fern Valley Farm store following Brooke Fernandez. And we're driving by the animals they have as well, with goats that they're raising, and they're raising cattle now, that all different enterprises that are helping to support Fern Valley and what they do, as well as running an entire landscaping company and tree pruning service. So they've really got a well-oiled machine here. All right, so now we're at the farm store, which is technically closed, but it's open Wednesday through Sunday, so we'll see if anybody tries to bust their way in here. But it's all beautiful. It looks beautiful. It smells new.
16: Oh, this is beautiful.
6: Amazing. This is, again, all my husband's vision. Like, he, like, created what this looks like, and then I filled it with the things.
16: You said you're working with 80 different local food and farm businesses?
6: Yeah, I haven't counted in a little while, but I believe we're over 80 at this point, small businesses or farms from this area.
13: So we've got a little mini bookstore over here and like gift cards and
6: yeah,
13: things like that.
6: I used to be a reading specialist, so the book part was really important to me. Oh, yeah. We try to have a little bit of something for everybody in here. We're trying to get all the staples that we can in here. You know, we have fresh sourdough from the Salty Baker, Shmura's and Fancy Bagels delivers fresh bread a couple times a week. The vegetables come from a couple different farms, but mainly Merrick Farm. This land we're leasing from them, and their farm is all over here. And their corn, of course, is like a Wilbraham staple, like mm-hmm. very important. So we really love working with that family. They're great.
8: But there's pretzels and coffee and milk from our family and another dairy that I can't
6: read. Farm.
8: Thank you. And Ronnie Brook.
6: Yep. And then we have all local meat over on this side in the freezer, and we give Reed Farm chicken.
13: Oh yeah, nice.
6: Love that family. We got their eggs too. Barstow's Dairy. We have their soups and their pot pies and their mac and cheese and quiche and all their yummy stuff.
7: You guys also raise beef cows.
6: Yes, we do. Yeah, we're increasing that little by little. It takes a couple years, but we just sent our first 3 cows to be processed. And we've sold all that meat, so that's really awesome. Wow. And exciting, yeah.
13: So already sold it.
6: Yep. So now we're raising for the next season. The rest of the beef is from Austin Valley Brothers.
13: Yep. You visited them too.
8: They came to us.
13: Oh, that's right.
8: They brought us hamburgers.
13: That's right.
16: Beautiful. Thank you for opening it up.
6: Oh, I feel like we got, I'm like, so glad that you guys got to stop by.
7: It is so much that you guys are holding very gracefully and very well.
6: Oh,
7: so
6: thank you.
13: And with 3-month-old. Yeah. So, again, to reinforce that.
6: Luckily, they're like Andrew, our 3-year-old, is like very into tractors and very into apple picking. And he just, I mean, it's like a little boy's paradise. We're very lucky to have such flexible, good boys.
2: And then you went to hang out with the baby, or at least look at him through the windows.
13: The baby was sleeping the entire time.
2: Yeah.
13: I was hoping the baby would wake up.
2: So that you could spend time with the baby.
13: Yeah. But
2: sorry, you were thwarted.
13: No dice.
2: Just because summer is over doesn't mean that dance isn't still coming to the Berkshires. Executive Director Pamela Tadgy talks about the 10th anniversary of Pillow Lab program and what the second fall season brings to Jacob's Pillow next.
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17: From Holyoke to the Berkshires, we've got stories of Latino neighbors across Western Massachusetts. 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In English y en español, follow us on Instagram or watch Portraits of Latinos de Aquí on YouTube.
18: Mm-hmm.
0: Welcome back to the Fabulous 413. This October, Jacob's Pillow has a variety of offerings for their second annual fall season. From exhibits to educational courses to two weekends of performances, October is packed with a it's stuffed like a pillow. It's packed with a variety of engagements for New England audiences to enjoy.
14: The prestigious Youth America Grand Prix kicks off the fall performances and the presentation of Fresh Voices in Dance, showcasing work by eight selected up-and-coming choreographers, followed by renowned American Modern Dance Company, Doug Verone, and dancers will perform No Matter How It Ends, a new work set to music by Radiohead and Lux.
0: Cool. This fall also marks the 10th anniversary of their Pillow Lab program, an incubator for new and devised work. The institution has just made the announcement of the seven artists who'll join them over the colder months as a springboard for their own works.
14: The institution will also have fall educational offerings with 2 6-week seminar-style online courses open for registration and to all dance enthusiasts, students, scholars, and patrons of any background.
0: And with us to talk about all of the things is Executive Director of Jacob's Pillow and Beckett, Pamela Tadgey. Thank you so much for joining us.
18: Hi there. It's so great to chat with you again.
14: Can you talk about last year's fall season and how that went?
18: Sure. That was our first ever fall season, and we had one weekend of performances, and it was very nearly sold out. There are so many people in our region who want dance all year round. And I love the fact that it was a mixture of people who know the festival, and then we have a lot of colleges in our region that haven't really been able to access the work at Jacob's Pillow because it happens in the summer. So we really benefited from having college students come, and it gave us the momentum to have our first spring season and now our second fall season.
0: Was the obstacle for doing a fall season previous the weather? And is this one of the things that we can say, thanks, climate change, we can now get to Beckett throughout the whole year? Or what was the obstacle for doing stuff all year round previous?
18: Well, we didn't really have an appropriate theater, and we built the new Doris Duke Theater, and all of a sudden we have this beautiful winterized space that artists are clamoring to get into, and we want to use it for the benefit of our community. It was always our intention to expand programming into the spring and fall once the theater was built.
0: And we got to take a tour of that, which was incredible, a couple summers ago.
14: And I've seen a couple of performances in there, both fantastic, in the spring and in the summer, finally.
0: And now in the fall, too. All the way through October. We're speaking with Pamela Tadgey, who is the executive director of Jacob's Pillow. I'm like a big Radiohead fan, so I'm very curious about No Matter How It Ends. Tell us about that work, and is it Radiohead works that already exist, or did Radiohead get commissioned to do this?
18: So, first of all, Doug Verone is, you know, one of the foremost contemporary choreographers in the country. His company is celebrating its 40th anniversary. And we said to him, what would you really like to bring to the new Doris Duke Theater? So he put together a beautiful program. No Matter How It Ends actually takes its inspiration from Radiohead's album In Rainbows. Mm-hmm. You know that one?
0: Oh, yeah.
18: It's kind of his interpretation plus imagination that gives birth to this work that is so beautiful. And I think it gives new meaning to the songs. It just premiered earlier this year, and we're really, really excited to have it in the Duke. And then Lux is one of his iconic works set to music by Philip Glass. And what I remember about it is it's just a continuous movement. It's nonstop, and it's swirling, it's exuberant, and it's quintessential Doug Verone. And then recently, he decided to round out the program with three solos that he is going to perform himself. Mm. Three nocturnes by Chopin. They're romantic, beautiful. One of the three premiered actually in my first festival that I curated in 2017, and he's bringing it together with two others. So to see a premier choreographer who is of an age perform his own vocabulary, for us to be able to preserve it in our archives. You know, there's so many wonderful reasons to have this company and for audiences to come see it.
14: Can we talk about the Grand Prix also? Because it's always interesting to see the up-and-coming choreographers who are joining the world of dance. But this expanded, I think. Initially, there were six choreographers that were going to be a part of it, and now there's eight choreographers that are going to be a part of it. So talk about that part of the season, please.
18: First of all, Youth America Grand Prix is noted for its important support of ballet dancers all around the world. And one of the things, our first partnership with them actually came about when they got involved in placing dancers from Ukraine into ballet companies around the world. And we actually gave a percentage of our gala went to support that effort. So we've had a partnership with them. They recently developed a new choreography fellowship. If we think about it, many premier ballet dancers have become choreographers. Christopher Wheeldon, for example. Tyler Peck was just named an associate choreographer for New York City Ballet. Prima Ballerina, also choreographer. So where is the next generation of choreographers for ballet? And so they had this process to review artists. And what I love about the artists that they've selected is how international they are. Some of them, this is really a first ever moment for them to be in front of a major international audience that we draw at Jacob's Pillow. And by the way, this performance is live streamed around the world. It's exciting also to think about these artists' families in different countries, you know, being able to see them perform at Jacob's Pillow, you know, which is on the October 17th, the Saturday night of their presentation. It's synergistic with us because we are very interested in supporting the next generation of choreographers. And just to give you some examples, we have a dancer, some of your listeners may know, Michael Stromile, who was with Boston Ballet. Now he's a choreographer for them and has also choreographed for Paris Opera Ballet, Alvin Ailey. He's also an alum of our school. So we're super excited to feature his choreography. A choreographer from Sweden, another Swiss-Brazilian choreographer, another Afro-Italian choreographer. It's so exciting to me at this time for us to be a place where the world can gather, especially as walls are going up between countries. You know, how can the arts bring us together? The idea that Jacob's Pillow is for artists like the Martha Graham Dance Company or the Jose Limon Company, but we're also a place for this next generation is kind of quintessential Jacob's Pillow.
0: We're speaking with the executive director of Jacob's Pillow in Beckett, Pam Taggi, about their second annual fall season. Last year was the inaugural. Now that you've done it too, you can start using the word annual to refer to it. And in the introduction, we mentioned that you have educational offerings as well, seminar-style online courses. There's one of them called Dance History 201. So is that sort of like a classic history class? Are you learning dance as you're going through dance history? Or how does that class look?
18: 201 was a follow-up to 101, which was last, was in the fall, and it was so successful. And no, this is really for people who love dance, maybe come to Jacob's Pillow or, you know, or anywhere in the world and, you know, support their dance company in their cities. And they want to learn more about lineages and where contemporary choreographers came from. So it's really designed to introduce and give and fill in a lot of background for people who are curious. And what's exciting is the textbook for this is actually our Jacob's Pillow Dance Interactive, which is an aspect of our website where you can see excerpts from 1,000 different dance companies. This is an online archive unlike any other dance institution has in the world. We have the most accessible archives. The idea is we will give you also in this course the tools to how to navigate and really ask questions in this archive so that it's a lifelong learning effort. So you take this course, it's an intensive, and frankly, it's an intensive with a really charismatic, entertaining teacher, Wendy Perrin, who's a former choreographer, formerly led Dance Magazine. She's a professor at NYU. She has an ability to, I think, bring in students of at all levels into this subject matter. And it was so, and you don't need to do 101 to take 201.
0: Oh, but good. Actually, that was going to be my next question. No course requirements in advance.
18: No, this is not. Yeah. Again, there's not going to be homework, but that course is actually full and has already started.
0: Oh.
18: But we do have a class called Choreographic Conversations where curator Tara Aisha Willis has imagined what would it be like to put two choreographers who are from vastly different backgrounds into dialogue with each other and talking about how they make work, why they make work, what excites them, and also, same thing, going into the Jacob's Pillow archives and being able to share with each other, look at this piece. Isn't this gorgeous? Do you see how this artist did X, Y, and Z? So it's yet another, I would say this one is also for dance enthusiasts. It's also could be for people who are making work and want to listen to different choreographic perspectives, to dancers who want to be let in onto the choreographic process. And so this is all in an effort to really stay connected and relevant as an organization. We discovered during the pandemic that we drew an audience of 160,000 people from 172 countries.
0: Wow.
18: That's because Jacob's Pillow is known around the world, but many, many people won't get to Beckett to see us in person. So how can we actually stay connected and fulfill our mission using what technology affords us to do now? That to me is really an exciting evolution of this 94, almost 95 year old organization, is to say, you don't have to come here. You don't have to just participate in Jacob's Pillow in person. There's so many ways, like the live stream for Youth America Grand Prix, people around the world can access the work that we do now. These courses are a companion, an educational companion to all of that work.
2: So cool.
0: It is very cool. It is the second annual fall season at Jacob's Pillow in Beckett.
14: But it's not just the second fall season for you. It is the 10th anniversary of the Pillow Lab, which means that it's been going on for about as long as you've been at Jacob's Pillow, if I'm not mistaken. Talk about the origins of the Pillow Lab before we start talking about what this 10th anniversary brings.
0: And again, we're talking about dance, sure, not a sleep study. It sounds like you need a CPAP machine? No, you can go and dance.
14: I mean, some of the main CPAP machines, they're not mutually exclusive.
0: That's true.
18: That's true. So no, I think this one actually, it's interesting how when you have a space, you can let your imagination really expand. So when I arrived at the Pillow, we were in the middle of raising money for the Perlis Family Studio, which is that beautiful studio where you both were when you visited us last year. It's floor to ceiling, glass, post and beam construction, gorgeous dance floor, and it's the home of the school at Jacob's Pillow for 10 weeks in the summer. In my new role, I was charged with thinking about, well, how else could we use this space for the benefit of fulfilling our mission? And when you think about it, we can definitely program in the fall and spring. The winter is iffy. We are off a dirt road, as many people know. It takes a lot to navigate our campus when there's 2 feet of snow on the ground. So we thought, how could we use this space where, frankly, we cannot book companies in the middle of winter because we would risk losing those performances and we couldn't afford that risk. So how could we think about using these spaces? And so we did a study of 35 choreographers around the country. And what did we hear? They need space, time, and money to develop new works. And so we created the inaugural Pillow Lab in the fall of 2017. And this is what we give artists. First of all, people don't know that we have winterized housing for almost 100 people on our campus. So you can come to the Pillow. We give you 24/7 access to our studio. You live on campus. We take you for a run to the Big Y in Lee. You get your groceries. Once you get to campus, if it snows like the bejesus, it's okay, you know, because you don't have to go anywhere. You have everything you need. You walk across the street from your housing to the studio. What's so wonderful is companies talk to us about how in major cities, you know, they're lucky if they can get a 4-hour time span to have a rehearsal. And then someone has to leave early because they have a job or the subway's running late, so they can't start on time. They say what they get done in a Pillow Lab residency, which is a week, 10 days to 2 weeks, it all depends on what the company needs. They get so much done because they have that 24/7 access. They can go and have dinner and say like, oh my God, what if we try it like this? And then go back to the studio. They have really everything they need. So we give residencies to 7 companies. They're from all over the country. And it's a really exciting moment for artists to have this invitation because it's Jacob's Pillow. We are able to platform you to the world. People look at the artists who we program and they want to know more. We will sometimes extend an invitation for you to take that work developed in the Pillow Lab and bring it into the festival. That happened countless times this summer. So there are many, many reasons why it's wonderful for artists and for the pillow. And also this idea that we are a year-round community here and we have a year-round population that we can serve. If you're a member at a certain level, you get to come and see the work in progress. And that is so exciting to see something being born, to see an artist trying things one way, then trying things another way. And that too, we live stream to any member at any level around the country. I think what's so funny is I'll run into people in other cities and they'll talk about our season as if they were with us, but they actually were just watching online. Right. We are building that kind of connectivity, and that's just so exciting, again, for an organization that's almost 100 years old.
0: 10 years of the Pillow Lab program and the second annual fall season running through October in Beckett and online across the globe, as we've heard. Pamela Tadji is the executive director of Jacob's Pillow. Thanks again for talking with us.
18: Of course. Great to be here.
14: It's our pleasure. And if you missed any of the performances, their photo exhibit is going to be up through October, too. So if you come to the fall performances, you get to see that as well.
18: Yep. That's Groundbreaking Women in Dance in the United States. And it's a great show.
2: The coolest thing about that photo exhibit is that there's a barn with and a gallery with all of those pictures in it. That's right next to their archive, which and library. So, and you have access to all of those things when you go on campus. Like, you can request like specific concerts, specific performances to see, and they've got viewing rooms and everything that you can just take advantage of while you're there on campus. It's so neat. It's such an incredible resource.
0: I heard they're going to start doing mixed martial arts there and call it Jacob's Pillow Fight.
2: Why? Why, Monty?
0: On the next Fabulous 413.
2: Dad's gonna dad.
0: I do call all my martial arts murder ballet.
2: He does call it murder ballet.
0: And it's very, very similar to dance.
2: On
0: the next
2: true.
0: Fabulous 413, Flamenco Boston is coming to Holyoke for a performance and to tour our studios and to talk with us about their incredible art form. And they're going to do flamenco dance on the radio.
2: On the radio.
0: You'll hear it. It's a very...
2: And we'll take video, too. Plus, we'll meet a new owner of a Bueno Insano in Holyoke and hear from Emily Brewster. I'm Khalee Smith.
0: I'm Monty Belmonte. We'll see you tomorrow.
19: Americans love us our shrimp, but most of said shrimp come from overseas, so shrimpers on the Gulf Coast are getting squeezed.
20: It took me 50% of my catches last time to pay for the crew and the fuel. Before, it used to take 20%.
19: I'm Kai Rizdal. Gulf shrimping getting smaller. Next time on Marketplace.
21: 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Becoming mostly cloudy this evening with lows in the upper 40s, mostly sunny tomorrow with highs in the lower 70s. 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
23: As prosecutors reopen the investigation into fraternity rape allegations at Cornell University, we ask New York Senator Kirsten Gillibrand, what can Congress do?
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25: I'm Juana Summers.
26: And I'm Sasha Pfeiffer.
25: The FBI is hunting for a group of cyber criminals following a hack of the FBI itself.
27: You know how to find us, and we know how to find you. I suggest you reach out first while the choice is still yours.
25: And here in the U.S., it's illegal to create babies from genetically modified human embryos.
24: At least two startups are hoping to change that.
28: So as you can see, there's four tubes in here. Each tube can contain up to 10 embryos.
25: And a new novel takes us inside a fictional black megachurch.
24: It explores the often hidden side of devout Christian women.
25: Those stories and more are coming up after the summary of the day's news.
29: Live from NPR News, I'm Lakshmi Singh. President Trump's known for renaming a gulf and a lake. Now he wants to rename AI. today said he wanted to drop the word artificial and rebrand it as super intelligence because he says the other word makes a technology sound fake. Trump was flanked by billionaire AI rivals who in recent weeks took opposing views on whether AI needs to tighter regulation. Trump says no to that and to calls to restrict construction of data centers.
1: There are so many people that want data centers. You know, the areas with data centers have become very rich. People have become very rich. Their taxes have gone down, not up. And a lot of good things have happened.
29: But heading into the midterm elections, recent national polls suggest heavy voter opposition to the proliferation of data centers, citing their heavy use on electricity and water. OpenAI is holding its annual Dev Day developer conference today, where the company is showcasing its new products and features. One feature not in the lineup, its newest model, GPT 6.1 Astra. Gregory Allen, founder of the independent Decision Tree Research, says it's the worst of all possible worlds.
3: It is very bad at monitorability, and it's also bad at alignment. And those are exactly the kinds of things that now, after the Hugging Face incident, OpenAI is unwilling to release into the open public. However smart this model is, it's just not safe yet.
29: Alan on NPR is here now. Former Justice Department Special Counsel Jack Smith was on Capitol Hill today. Testifying before lawmakers, Smith defended his investigations of President Trump and said he would not be intimidated by threats of prosecution. Here's NPR's Ryan Lucas.
4: In his appearance before the Senate Judiciary Committee, Jack Smith said he stands by his decision to bring charges against President Trump and that politics played no role in the investigation.
5: The charges against President Trump were the result of the evidence.
4: Evidence of election interference, obstruction, and the mishandling of classified documents. Republicans repeatedly went after Smith, accusing him of conducting a partisan investigation to get Trump and bring charges against President Trump, and that politics played no role in the investigation.
5: The charges against President Trump were the result of the evidence.
4: Evidence of election interference, obstruction, and the mishandling of classified documents. Republicans repeatedly went after Smith, accusing him

0: is the lowest it has been in more than 10 years. Dana Peterson, the chief economist of the Conference Board that released the survey today, says the consumer confidence index deteriorated notably in September following two prior months of softening. U.S. stocks end the day lower, with the Dow down 131 points. It's NPR News.
1: And this is NEPM News. I'm Kari Njiri. Unionized nurses at Bay State Franklin Medical Center in Greenfield have reached a tentative contract agreement with the Bay State Hospital System. As NEPM's Phil Bishop reports, it comes after a year of negotiations and the threat of a strike.
2: The agreement includes things like additional staff for Bay State Franklin's emergency department and mental health unit, and extra compensation for surgical nurses who need to stay on call in case of emergencies. Suzanne Love is on the union's bargaining committee. She says they received overwhelming support from the community that helped empower them during negotiations.
3: I went from the contract talks to the ER and took a nurse assignment, and one of the patients was saying, "I really support you." And it was so much fun to be able to say to her, "We got the contract settled 2 hours ago."
2: Nurses at Bay State Franklin have been operating without a contract since the start of this year and had authorized a strike over the issue. The union will vote to ratify this new agreement next month. For NEPM News, I'm Phil Bishop.
1: In a statement, Bay State Health said it looks forward to the bargaining unit members having the opportunity to take a ratification vote in the coming weeks. The owner of the closed Pilgrim nuclear power plant says it may go to federal court to fight for permission to release radioactive water into Cape Cod Bay. As CAI's Jeanette Barnes reports, the company is weighing its options after the state rejected its plan.
4: Pilgrim owner Holtec says it won't sue in state court to discharge water during the plant decommissioning. Instead, it could go federal. David Noyes of Holtec says the idea is to peg the case on the authority of the Nuclear Regulatory Commission.
5: The federal appeal would be an appeal to the federal court under the rights and responsibilities of the NRC as the sole organization responsible for regulation of radionuclides.
4: An appeal in state court would have hinged on the Ocean Sanctuaries Act, which protects sanctuaries from industrial wastewater. Holtec has already appealed at the State Department of Environmental Protection and lost.
1: That was Jeanette Barnes reporting for Connecting the Commonwealth.
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7: NPR News, I'm Sasha Pfeiffer.
8: And I'm Juana Summers. When I heard a woman's allegations that she was drugged and gang raped at a Cornell University fraternity house in 2024, the story felt familiar to me. It's not because the story was well known before this weekend. It's because so many of the details she alleges, a campus party, a fraternity, drugs, alcohol, and sexual assault, echo so many of the stories we've heard from numerous college campuses for years.
7: The alleged assault at Cornell happened in 2024. Campus police investigated, but no criminal charges were ever filed. Cornell defends its handling of the case. Now, the woman, identified as Jane Doe, has brought a civil case against the university and the seven male students she says assaulted her. That has prompted prosecutors to reopen the case. And the details of these allegations have sparked national outrage.
8: To unpack all of this, I called up someone earlier today who's been pushing for years for legislation to address the handling of campus sexual assault crimes, New York Democratic Senator Kirsten Gillibrand. And I started by asking her for her reaction to these allegations, as well as the decision to reopen the case.
9: Well, I'm certainly grateful that the DA is reopening the investigation. I've just seen the public reports, and obviously these allegations are extremely serious and horrific. And as a parent with a kid in college, this is probably something that every parent in America wants addressed.
8: Matthew Van Houten, who's the Tompkins County District Attorney, said on Monday that Jane Doe's original statement 2 years ago, and I'm going to quote him here, did not allege that she was drugged against her will or gang raped. Now, in light of the new details provided in that civil suit, he says he would now let a grand jury decide. Her lawyer told CNN that the new report was not materially different from what was contained in the original complaint. What questions would you want answered about how investigators handled that initial report?
9: So one of the things that I found over the years of working in this space is that the people who do the interviews initially or ask questions initially have to be highly trained. Mm-hmm. They have to be expert

0: the Public Health Advocacy Institute at Northeastern University. This month, he traveled to D.C. with a new advocacy group called Friends and Family of Gamblers to urge lawmakers to put some brakes on the industry.
1: It is harnessing the power of the voices of all those impacted by the unprecedented rise of online sports gambling and prediction markets, which are online sports gambling, and determined to do something about it.
0: Advocates accuse sports leagues and the NCAA, now run by former Governor Charlie Baker, of disregarding the mental health risks of sports betting by partnering with gambling companies. They say the selling of gamblers' personal data and the use of AI has led to the financial and mental health ruin of many sports fans. For instance, Levant says technology has made betting on even the smallest of events during games especially addictive.
1: They're using AI to deliver a fundamentally different, inherently dangerous product that is being consumed by the public in ways for which it was not intended.
0: Several states, including Massachusetts, are considering legislation to set limits on online and sports betting, as is the federal government. For NEPM News, I'm Karen Brown.
2: The vice chair of the embattled Connecticut State Colleges and Universities Board of Regents has resigned from her position, citing dysfunctional culture and political infighting. The Hartford Courant reports Juanita James' departure follows those of other system leaders, including former Chancellor John Maduko, former board chair Marty Gay, and last week, Central Connecticut State University President Zulma Toro. 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
4: This is All Things Considered from NPR News. I'm Juana Summers.
5: And I'm Sasha Pfeiffer. There's growing outrage in New York over Cornell University's handling of the alleged sexual assault of a female student in 2024. The mayor of Ithaca, where Cornell is located, has condemned the school's response. And New York Governor Kathy Hochul is calling for an independent investigation. NPR's Brian Mann is in Ithaca, and he was on campus today. And listeners should know there are descriptions of sexual assault here. Brian, what are critics saying went wrong, or if something went wrong 2 years ago after this incident?
6: Yeah, Sasha, what we know now is that there were grave concerns at the time of this incident on campus about a possible gang rape involving seven men. At least some campus officials were aware that the alleged victim said alcohol and drugs, including ketamine, were involved. There was also a Snapchat communication where members of the Chi Phi fraternity invited other men to join in. That's according to the civil lawsuit filed this month. Despite the gravity of all that, it was only investigated by campus police. Ithaca's police now say they were never notified and no criminal charges were ever filed. Ithaca's mayor, Robert Cantelmo, issued a statement accusing the school of widespread failure in its handling of the incident. This is a miscarriage of justice, he wrote. Then Governor Hochul issued her own statement today saying there are serious questions about Cornell's response and about the safety of campus culture. She's called for an outside counsel to review the university's response.
5: Brian, since you've been on the Cornell campus today, I assume you're able to talk with some students. What are you hearing from them?
6: Yeah, I was there. It was a busy fall day, students heading to class, but Amoya Mosley stopped long enough to talk with me, and she said she was furious when she learned some of the men involved were allowed by Cornell University to write essays in order to reduce disciplinary action that's outlined in the lawsuit.
7: I feel, like, really disappointed in, I guess, Cornell. I don't know how, like, a whole gang rape can be swept under the rug with essays. They should be, like, in jail, not just expelled.
6: And Sasha, those essays have really become kind of a symbol of what many students say was an inadequate response by Cornell.
5: I understand you were also able to talk to a lawyer for one of the male students accused of taking part in this assault. What did that attorney say?
6: Yeah, I spoke with Jeremy Saland. He represents Scott Kretschmar, who's accused in the civil lawsuit of snorting drugs off this woman's body while she was incapacitated. Saland confirms that Kretschmar was there and did take part in that crudely sexual Snapchat exchange.
8: Scott, I think, would say that responding to that snap thread, which people have seen, is regrettable and ugly and terrible.

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3: 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Unionized nurses at Baystate Franklin Medical Center have reached a tentative contract agreement after about a year of negotiations. And the Bruins help kick off the National Hockey League's regular season tonight. 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Becoming mostly cloudy tonight with lows in the upper 40s. Mostly sunny tomorrow with highs in the lower 70s. More sun on Thursday with a high near 80. This is 88.5 NEPM at 10 before 6.
4: From NPR News, this is All Things Considered. I'm Sasha Pfeiffer.
0: And I'm Juana Summers. That's the kind of guitar riff fans now expect from musician Tom Morello. But this time, the Rage Against the Machine co-founder is going solo.
5: I really wanted to make a record that's trying to make one guitar sound like an entire revolution, though I do fear this may be the last record I make before they throw us all in jail.
0: Like the 21 albums that came before it, Everyone Gets Everything They Want is Morello's answer to the political moment.

0: there is something in the human race that is going to continue to fight back, is going to continue to resist, that is going to be unrelenting in the desire, whether there's billions of us or whether there's a handful.
1: Tom, you've been making politically explicit music for more than 3 decades, and I wonder, is there something that you understand at this point in your career that perhaps you didn't when you first started doing this, when Rage first started?
0: Well, I don't separate someone who fights for justice, for lack of a better term, in their music than someone who does it via their labor union or someone who does it via their anarchist black bloc or whatever. Like, this is just, I'm kind of stuck doing this. I didn't choose to play guitar. It chose me. So now I just have to find a way as a guitar player to say what I think is true and to raise money for causes that are important and try to steal the spine of the real grassroots workers who are fighting for justice every day. It's only sort of reconfirmed my belief that, one, we are in this together, two, that solidarity is the key to a better world, and three, that, like, as my mom said, like, you got to fight the fascists every which way you can. And creating mosh pits in a field or mosh pits in people's mind was what was behind making this record, Everyone Gets Everything They Want.
1: Tom Morello, his new album, Everyone Gets Everything They Want, is out now. Tom, it's a pleasure.
0: Thank you so much for having me. I really appreciate you.
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4: 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New York Senator Kirsten Gillibrand reacts to the reopening of an alleged sexual assault case at Cornell University.
5: We just spent 2 weeks talking about college sports. Congress should spend at least that time talking about how to make campuses safe for all students.
4: Gillibrand has long pushed for legislation to address this issue. We'll have more from the senator ahead as All Things Considered continues on NEPM, funded by Mass Humanities, presenting the Massachusetts Storytellers of the Year celebration, honoring Bomba De Aki, 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the Bushnell. 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
4: Becoming mostly cloudy tonight with lows in the upper 40s. Mostly sunny tomorrow with highs in the lower 70s. Mostly sunny on Thursday with a high near 80. And more sun on Friday with highs in the lower 80s. This is NEPM WFCR, 88.5 FM in HD Amherst, WNNC 640 AM Westfield, streaming at nepm.org. 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
7: Live from NPR News in Washington, I'm Ryland Barton. The Supreme Court is allowing the Trump administration to resume, for now, deportations of migrants to countries other than their birthplaces. NPR's Sergio Martinez-Beltran reports the court will hear our oral arguments on the case in December.
8: The justices' brief order stayed a lower court order that blocked the third country deportations. The court's three liberal justices objected. The administration has said that a country's assurance that it will not engage in persecution or torture Solicitor should be enough to deport a non-citizen to a country that's not their own. Solicitor General John Sauer told the justices third country deportations is, quote, an essential tool to remove certain aliens, including some of the worst criminal aliens. The policy has been used to deport tens of thousands of non-citizens to countries in Africa and Latin America, where their attorneys say the migrants face significant harms. Sergio Martinez Beltran, NPR News, Austin, Texas.
7: As President Trump hosted a group of leading AI executives at the White House today, OpenAI CEO Sam Altman was in San Francisco unveiling new products at the company's Dev Day event. From member station KQED, Rachel Myro reports.
9: Outside the event, protesters demanded OpenAI stop working with the military and ICE. Inside, one product was missing, GPT 6.1. OpenAI held back its release of the model after tests found the model overstepped its authority and misreported what it had done. Instead, Altman pitched DOTS, always-on AI agents designed to act before you ask.
10: It can hugely magnify your ability and expand your potential, working 24/7 to take on things that you don't want to do so you can focus on higher-level work.
9: Back in Washington, D.C., President Trump brushed off calls for new guardrails, saying the industry should regulate itself. For NPR News, I'm Rachel Myro.
7: Tomorrow, the U.S. military formally pulls out of Iraq after more than two tumultuous decades there. NPR's Jane Arraf reports from Baghdad the withdrawal will also mark the end of the anti-ISIS coalition that the U.S. led since 2014.
11: At what had been the Joint Military Command Center, Iraqi workers are renovating. U.S. officers have operated from here since 2014, when Iraq asked the U.S. military to return to fight the militant group ISIS. On Wednesday, U.S. commanders and Iraqi leaders will mark the withdrawal of U.S. forces 23 years after the United States invaded Iraq.
12: It's a historical day. We are very proud to reach this day.
11: That's Iraqi Armed Forces spokesman Sabah al-Numan. At its height, during an eight-year-long occupation, the U.S. had 170,000 military personnel in Iraq. Jane Arraf, NPR News, Baghdad.
7: The stocks drifted lower on Wall Street today. The S&P 500 fell nearly 0.2%. This is NPR.
4: And this is NEPM News. Good evening, I'm Kari Njeri. Unionized nurses at Bay State Franklin Medical Center in Greenfield have reached a tentative contract agreement with the Bay State Hospital System. As NEPM's Phil Bishop reports, it comes after a year of negotiations and the threat of a strike.
13: The agreement includes things like additional staff for Bay State Franklin's emergency department and mental health unit, and extra compensation for surgical nurses who need to stay on call in case of emergencies. Suzanne Love is on the union's bargaining committee. She says they received overwhelming support from the community that helped empower them during negotiations.
14: I went from the contract talks to the ER. I took a nurse assignment, and one of the patients was saying, "I really support you." And it was so much fun to be able to say to her,
13: all in case of emergencies. Suzanne Love is on the union's bargaining committee. She says they received overwhelming support from the community that helped empower them during negotiations.
14: I went from the contract talks to the ER and took a nurse assignment, and one of the patients was saying, "I really support you."

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